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1: This is Bird Note. What a lovely song! The very sound of spring. A mellow, burbled refrain from the edge of a meadow. A shimmer of blue against the still wintry landscape confirms our eager hope. An eastern bluebird has just returned north. A male bluebird stands atop a wooden nest box attached to a fence post. He's an eastern bluebird, a small thrush, and he gleams deep blue with a rusty orange breast. The bluebird's song and his alert presence assert his claim to this territory. But an intruder, a tree swallow, dives toward the nest box. With a rough chatter and raised wings, the bluebird warns the swallow away. Bluebirds rely on nest boxes. In the mid-20th century, their numbers in the Northeast declined to the lowest level ever, due largely to nesting competition from non-native starlings and house sparrows. Conservation groups stepped up, setting out bluebird trails of nest boxes built just right for these beautiful birds. Eastern bluebirds have rebounded, and we can still count on them to welcome the arrival of spring. This episode is brought to you by Wild Delight Bird Food, which aims to support wild bird populations with clean, nutritious ingredients in every blend. Available at Chewy.com.
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1: Indeed, I do believe it's time to welcome you to Barren River Breakdown. I'm Erica Brady, your host for today and for the next couple.
2: Well, hello, friends, and howdy, neighbors. David Baxter here, your host for the next 2 hours on this edition of Barren River Breakdown. Just glad to have you all along for the ride.
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1: President Trump says Gulf allies persuaded him not to resume attacks on Iran. Those allies fear the consequences of a renewed war. Could this become a frozen conflict?
2: If the blockades are lifted and there is no agreement, we can have a frozen conflict. 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

0: Mozart once said that his piano concertos were bound to make the performers perspire. I cannot attest to the sweat levels of pianist James Dick and the Texas Festival Orchestra in the performance we just heard. Michelle Merrill conducted that concert at the Festival Concert Hall, part of the Round Top Festival Institute in Round Top, Texas. The little town of Round Top, Texas is about halfway between Austin and Houston, with a population of 81, give or take. There's a post office, a couple of gas stations, a cafe, a diner, and a concert hall, a beautiful, ornate space that can hold 1,000 people, more than 10 times the population of the town. That concert hall is gorgeous. Grand staircases, handcrafted chandeliers and woodwork. So why is this amazing building in the tiniest town in Texas? Because of their annual Summertime Music Academy and Festival. Music students and faculty from across the country and around the world gather for the Round Top Festival Institute. And audiences come from Austin and Houston and from all across the region to hear them play. Always great to share highlights from Round Top. In a moment, an ensemble takes a middle name. 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
0: We're about to hear an early music ensemble that initially had no intentions of going Baroque. At first, violinist Daniel Lee just wanted to play chamber music with his friends. He threw a chamber music reading party, which evolved into a more formal and regular group. They called themselves the Sebastians, a nod to J.S. Bach's middle name, and they gave their first concert in 2001. 5 years later, Daniel Lee and cellist Ezra Seltzer played on medieval instruments for the first time. They were intrigued. They brought their experiences back to the Sebastians. And over the course of several years, the group's focus shifted toward historical performance on original instruments. By 2009, the Sebastians were officially an early music group through and through. And this New York-based ensemble is doing quite well for themselves. Let's drop in on a performance they gave at the Geneva Music Festival in Geneva, New York. The Sebastians playing a concerto for four violins and cello by Antonio Vivaldi.

Generally speaking, a concerto is a piece for one soloist in front of an orchestra. A piano concerto, violin concerto, a tuba concerto, whatever. But back in the early 1700s in Venice, Antonio Vivaldi was having so much fun writing all kinds of concertos, something like 400 of them altogether, he really played around with the form. We just heard a concerto by Vivaldi that featured four solo violins. The New York-based early music ensemble, the Sebastians, gave that performance at the Presbyterian Church in Geneva, New York, part of the annual Geneva Music Festival. Oh, hey, have I mentioned our curated music streams lately? Nonstop music for whatever mood you're in. Peaceful piano? We got you. Chamber music? Yep. Concert band? Why, yes. Yes, we do have that. Choral music, lullabies, nothing but guitar. Yes, yes, and yes. Check out all the streams at yourclassical.org. In a moment, a rave review about pans. 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

Pianist Stuart Goodyear was born and raised in Toronto. His mother was from Trinidad, and Goodyear says he always wanted to know more about that heritage. In 2014, he was able to be in Trinidad for the first time during the big celebration of Carnival, which is like a massive island-wide party in Trinidad. Steel drums and calypso, parades and costumes, and music everywhere. Right after that experience, Goodyear wrote a big piece called Callaloo, 26 minutes of music for piano and full orchestra, combining elements of classical music with the rhythm and feel of calypso, the popular music from Trinidad and Tobago. Recently, Goodyear has been playing part of Callaloo as a standalone solo piano piece. Here we go, from a concert in Portland, Oregon, pianist Stuart Goodyear playing his own composition, Panorama.

0: At Carnival in Trinidad, there's a steel drum competition called Panorama. Steel drum groups share their best arrangements and medleys of the top three Calypso songs of that year, and the best medley wins. After composer-pianist Stuart Goodyear experienced Panorama, he decided to make his own version, called it Panorama. We heard Stuart Goodyear play a solo version of Panorama at Reed College in Portland, Oregon, a concert presented by Chamber Music Northwest. 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
1: 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Those allies fear the consequences of a renewed war. 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

0: 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We're staying in Norway. Coming up.
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0: Norwegian composer Johan Halvorsen was such a fan of his fellow countryman Edvard Grieg, he married his niece. But he had a composing voice all his own. Outside of Norway, his popularity died down through most of the 20th century. He's starting to have a bit of a revival back over the last 20 years, which is great to see. Here's his piece from Olden Times.

0: It's Why Music, performing Clearing Dawn Dance by Judd Greenstein.
1: President Trump says Gulf allies persuaded him not to resume attacks on Iran. Those allies fear the consequences of a renewed war. Could this become a frozen conflict?
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0: the Cincinnati Symphony Orchestra performing the symphony by Paul Dukas. 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
0: Joachim Raff might have been the first superfan on record. He's dead broke, spending his nights outside, sleeping under a tree. He hears the great Franz Liszt is playing a concert in Basel. He walks 50 miles there from Zurich to hear him. Turns up sopping wet. He's walked the last dozen or so miles in a rainstorm. The show is sold out. He says, "But I walked here from Zurich." The ticket office says, "We don't care." Just when all seems lost, Liszt's secretary takes pity on him, brings him inside, brings him backstage, tells Liszt about him, and Liszt says, "Bring him here. He is to sit next to me on the stage." I don't know if he actually talked like that. So he sits there on stage in a puddle of rainwater, listens to the show, and then Liszt takes him on tour with him and launches his career. I'm not making this up. This really happened. Here's the Evening Rhapsody by superfan Joachim Raff.

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0: Leonard Slatkin conducted the St. Louis Symphony Orchestra with La Mer, or the Sea, by Claude Debussy.
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0: Violinist Simona Lamsma can't imagine not being a musician. But if she had to pick another profession, she says it might be lawyer or architect. Lamsma and the Malmö Symphony Orchestra played two serenades by Aino Juhani Rautavaara under conductor Robert Trevino. I'm Jalleen Khan. It's great to have your company.
1: On the next Fresh Air, actor Rose Byrne. She's nominated for a Tony for her leading role in the revival of Noel Coward's Fallen Angels. She was nominated for an Oscar for her role in the film If I Had Legs, I'd Kick You. She co-starred in the films Bridesmaids, Spy, and Neighbors, and in the TV shows Platonic and Damages. 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
2: I'm Peter O'Dowd. Across the West, fire agencies are using AI-equipped cameras to detect wildfires. But can artificial intelligence tell the difference between smoke and a cloud of dust?
3: In the early days, there were some funny occasions where we detected what we thought was smoke, but it was actually a snowblower.
2: Climate Solutions Week continues next time, here and now.

0: Le Sylphide Ballet by Frédéric Chopin. Heinz Fricke conducted the Berlin Radio Symphony Orchestra on Music Through the Night. Thanks a lot for being here tonight as we enjoy these performances together. It's always great to have you here. I'm Jalene Kahn.
1: President Trump says Gulf allies persuaded him not to resume attacks on Iran. Those allies fear the consequences of a renewed war. Could this become a frozen conflict?
2: If the blockades are lifted and there is no agreement, we can have a frozen conflict. But we have to get past this stage that we're in right now.
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0: Sonata number 3 by Gioachino Rossini. Thomas Fury conducted Camerata Bern on Music Through the Night. Anytime you're curious about music that you've heard, whether it's the piece that just played or something from a few hours ago, you can check out our on-air playlist for more information. 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
2: Europe and Asia are facing fuel shortages. 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That's on the next On Point.
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0: 50 years separated Father Johann Sebastian and son Johann Christian Bach. And with that much of an age gap, their musical styles were really different. But still, Johann Christian Bach went on to have a really promising career, just like his father. That was an oboe concerto by J.C. Bach, performed by oboist Burkhard Gletzner and the Berlin Chamber Orchestra under conductor Max Pummer. We'll spend some time in Hungary coming up next with music by Franz Liszt.
1: President Trump says Gulf allies persuaded him not to resume attacks on Iran. Those allies fear the consequences of a renewed war. Could this become a frozen conflict?
2: If the blockades are lifted and there is no agreement, we can have a frozen conflict. But we have to get past this stage that we're in right now.
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3: I'm Peter O'Dowd. Across the West, fire agencies are using AI-equipped cameras to detect wildfires. But can artificial intelligence tell the difference between smoke and a cloud of dust?
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3: Climate Solutions Week continues next time, here and now.
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2: No matter what your line of work, it's always good to have a backup plan. Just ask James Kokomo Arnold. You're on the sound beat.
3: When I was down in Georgia, I was down mighty well.
2: The 18th Amendment ushered in prohibition in the United States, outlawing the manufacture, transportation, and sale of alcohol from 1920 to 1933. During this time, James Arnold was a whiskey bootlegger who got the occasional itch to pick up his guitar and play around town. But in 1933, the amendment was amended, ending prohibition and putting Arnold out of work. He turned towards music full time. Here's Kokomo Arnold in 1937 with Red Beans and Rice.
3: Hang on, take

0: 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So to confront this, some communities in the U.S. are planting dense mini-forests.
1: The plants talk to each other. 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Can you send me some? And they work together.
0: I'm Scott Detrow. We'll have that story as part of our Climate Solutions Week on All Things Considered from NPR News.
2: Parents do lots of things to encourage their kids to behave. 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
5: Anthropic's recent AI model Mythos Preview is so good, the company says, at uncovering security vulnerabilities, it's too dangerous to release to the public. Anthropic shared a preview version with a select group to help patch the holes that Mythos finds. But the prospect of a super hacker AI system is still sending some business leaders into a panic. Marketplace's Megan McCarty-Carino has that.
7: If there's one thing we know today's large language models are really good at, it's coding.
8: So the idea that the models were going to discover bugs in code, it doesn't really surprise me.
7: Steven Weber is a retired professor at UC Berkeley who led the Center for Long-Term Cybersecurity. He says the big concern is these models' ability to find so-called zero-day exploits. These bugs in code allow bad actors to access systems through backdoors nobody knew were there. No patch exists to lock them.
8: Zero-day exploits are the nuclear weapons of the cybersecurity world.
7: And like nuclear weapons, they had been the domain of sophisticated state-level actors. But AI is changing that. Attacks that once took a team of specialized hackers months to research and days to execute can be done by one person in an afternoon, says John Henley, who leads offensive testing at the cybersecurity firm Coalfire. Using internal AI tools less capable than the top frontier models, he says they've breached systems in less than 10 minutes.
9: And what we can do in a lab environment today, a professional cybercrime group will be able to do to a real bank or other piece of critical infrastructure within 18 months.
7: Already, Anthropic says it's investigating unauthorized users who gained access to the secret Mythos preview. And Henley expects open source models, many built in China, will catch up in the near future.
9: If you're like a board member at a bank or a hospital system, you should be asking one question this quarter, and it's, what do we need to do to detect and contain an attack that unfolds in an hour?
7: They'll be expecting an answer from folks like Joshua Brown. He's been the chief information security officer at H&R Block, Omnicom, and now Spectrum Labs. Never an easy job.
10: The old joke is that they sleep like babies. They wake up every 2 hours crying.
7: And now, every 2 hours is not going to cut it. Brown says the same AI tools the bad guys use will help organizations detect and patch vulnerabilities.
10: So you can find stuff faster. Now the pressure shifts to the other side of the equation, which is, are businesses equipped to handle that remediation and containment activity faster? I think the obvious answer immediately is no.
7: Most companies have chronically underinvested in cybersecurity, according to Frank Ford, a partner at the consulting firm Bain & Company.
11: It's offsetting the chance of something bad happening, which seems quite remote.
7: He says companies spend on average less than 1% of revenues on cybersecurity, and many will need to double those resources.
11: It's not a simple risk like a fire. You put a fire alarm in place, you can be comfortable you've done the right things. Cyber's not like that. It needs constant change and focus.
7: In the cat and mouse game of cybersecurity, AI is helping both sides do more. But the mouse only has to get lucky once.
5: That's Marketplace's Megan McCarty-Carino. I'm Stephanie Hughes, and that's Marketplace Tech. This is APM.
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13: Ever been called Four Eyes? It might be hereditary. This is Sandra Tsing Lo with the lowdown on science. Some of our oldest known relatives might have had four eyes. Xiangtung Lei from Yunnan University and team examined the best-preserved ancient fish fossils. These fish had two extra sensing organs on their heads. At first, researchers thought they helped the fish smell or sense light, but not see. They used scanning and chemical imaging techniques to verify this. The surprise? These extra organs likely had cells that were organized like pixels on a screen. Together, they could form images just like the cells in our retinas. So, being called Four Eyes? That's ancient history.
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0: Morning Edition continues. I'm Michael Collins. Congressman Thomas Massie is on his way out. The Republican eccentric lost his primary challenge in northern Kentucky this week under the immense pressure exerted by President Donald Trump to oust him. Former Navy SEAL Ed Gowrine made his way to victory over Massie with a sizable margin. But Massie remains unapologetic about his splits with the president. Kentucky Public Radio's Joe Sonka and Sylvia Goodman followed the race closely. They break down the results of one of the most closely watched primaries in the country.
1: Hey, Sylvia.
2: Hey, Joe.
1: So it wasn't even close. Congressman Thomas Massie lost to Trump's handpicked candidate Ed Gowrine Tuesday night by nearly 10 percentage points. Sylvia, why did Trump target Massie in this race?
2: There are a few reasons, and Massie, for his part, regrets none of his choices. He's voted against the president's big policy packages. He's fought against his military operations, most recently in Iran. He's opposed unilateral executive-imposed tariffs. But perhaps the biggest one is the Epstein Files Transparency Act. That really got Trump's hackles up. And like I said, Massie is deeply unrepentant for pushing back against the president and doesn't sound like he's done yet. Here he is in his concession speech.
3: Today is the six-month anniversary of the Epstein Files Transparency Act. We've taken out 24 CEOs, an ambassador, a prince, a prime minister, a minister of culture. And that was just 6 months. I got 7 months left in Congress.
2: Massie has also made no apologies for his opposition to President Trump's war in Iran.
3: No more wars! No more wars!
4: No more wars!
3: Guys, knock that off. You're going to make me feel good about losing.
2: The county level results really show a pretty much across the board win for Gowrine, except for in a couple counties. I mean, you've actually been following Massie's political career kind of since the beginning.
1: Yeah, I covered and interviewed Massie all the way back in 2011 before he was in Congress, when he was the newly elected judge executive of Lewis County and speaking at Tea Party rallies. I remember him trying to sell me on the virtues of drinking raw milk. And he really took that full circle in his concession speech last night by toasting the crowd with a glass of raw milk alongside his wife.
3: And she said, OMG. I didn't realize the lactose lobby was so intolerant. So let's have a drink.
1: He really has been the leader of a pretty successful so-called liberty movement in northern Kentucky that kind of stemmed from the Tea Party and the campaigns of Ron Paul and Rand Paul, as Massie-aligned candidates stressing a radically small government have been successful there in local and state GOP primaries over the past decade. But the epicenter of that northern Kentucky movement has been Boone County, one of the largest in Massie's district, and it turns out he did really poorly there. He ended up losing Boone County by 10 percentage points, which shocked a lot of people, including me, and that was a clear sign that he wasn't going to win last night. He ended up winning only his home county and just narrowly in one neighboring county. Sylvia, let's talk a little bit more about Gowrine, who didn't do any debates with Massie or really any interviews with the media. What did he talk about on the campaign trail?
2: Yeah, he held out on doing those media interviews really until the last week there. I wouldn't go so far as to say he had a lot of issues, plural. He seemed to have a really singular thing that he talked about, and that was loyalty to the party, and perhaps most importantly, loyalty to Trump. He used the Kentucky state motto a lot on the campaign trail, "United we stand, divided we fall," to that point. Here is Gowrine during his victory speech.
5: Now my focus is on advancing the president's and the party's agenda to put America first and Kentucky always.
2: People from across the country were following this race. Massie and Gowrine really set it up as a referendum on how much loyalty Republican voters want their congressman to pledge to the executive branch. And to match all that attention, there's also a lot of money put into this race.
1: Yeah, there was at least $33 million spent on this race, which is an all-time record for any congressional primary race.
6: This is the face of a deserter. May 19th is our day to fire him.
1: $11 million of negative ads on TV were against Massie by PACs that were largely funded by pro-Israel PACs and billionaires.
6: On May 19th, President Trump wants you to vote for Captain Ed Gowrine,
1: which was often cited by Massie on the campaign trail. In a speech last night, he said he would have conceded earlier, but he couldn't find Gowrine in Tel Aviv. Sylvia, you talked to voters in Massie's district. Were they noticing this influx of spending? And what did they tell you about how they'd be voting?
2: Yeah, I talked with Republican voter Carrie Rella in Trimble County Tuesday morning, and she said she's sick of all the negative ads that she was getting all over the place.
4: Gosh, look at the money they could save on all that. You know, gosh, save it, take the money, spend on that, and help feed some people.
2: Rella voted for Galrine. She says it was a tough decision, but that Massey had maybe been in Washington a little too long. Another Trimble County voter, Scott Crawford, told me he liked Massey, but worried he just can't be effective in Washington anymore.
7: I like Massey. I like the fact that he's a fiscally conservative, a big time like that. But I'm just afraid he's almost gotten himself to a point now where he's so much of a outsider or a rhino or what have you, like a John McCain type.
2: Over in Oldham County, Kent Robinson told me, on the other hand, he voted for Massey because he's exactly who he says he is.
8: His reasons that everybody hears from the ads and from President Trump about what he disagreed with, it's not accurate. He had an important role to play. He had a stand that he wanted to make.
2: But I guess that sentiment did not win out this time around. We've seen the Trump endorsement carry the day in a few other races too this cycle, right, Joe?
1: Yeah, this is the trend we're seeing everywhere, that Trump is targeting Republicans he views as disloyal and taking them out in primaries. He did it earlier this month by taking out Indiana lawmakers who disobeyed him on redistricting, and then Louisiana Senator Bill Cassidy, who voted to convict Trump in his 2021 impeachment trial. Massey's inability to overcome Trump in Kentucky isn't a great sign for Republican Senator John Cornyn of Texas, as Trump endorsed Lieutenant Governor Ken Paxton in the GOP primary runoff that will happen there next week. And it should be noted that Trump's endorsed candidate in Kentucky's GOP Senate primary, Andy Barr, won by a very wide margin over Daniel Cameron. In his victory speech last night, Barr attributed his win to standing by Trump.
9: The reason why the people of Kentucky gravitated towards me is because they know I'm with the president all the way, and I support him. And this is a state that wants us to make America great again. They voted for this agenda, this America First agenda, and this president by over 30 points.
2: Well, we now have a general election to look forward to here. Thanks again, Joe, for breaking it down with me.
1: Thanks, Sylvia.
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11: Lexington's mayoral race was whittled down to two after Tuesday's primary elections. That's up next during our local newscast following national headlines from NPR here on WKU Public Radio. 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
12: Good morning. President Trump pushed out one Senate Republican and is going after another. They still get to vote for the rest of the year, so will Trump's attacks make it harder to get his priorities passed? It's Morning Edition from NPR News. The U.S. government spent millions to prepare for Ebola outbreaks. Trump cut a lot of that money last year. I'm Martinez.
13: And I'm Leila Fadel. Aid experts say that made the current outbreak in the Democratic Republic of Congo much worse. Also, some American Muslims are rethinking their plans to make a pilgrimage to Mecca this month. And Stephen Colbert hosts The Late Show for the last time tonight. We look at how his comedy changed over the decades. It's Thursday, May 21st. On this date in 1881, nurse Clara Barton founded the American Red Cross. The news is next.
14: Live from NPR News in Washington, I'm Corva Coleman. Cuba is reacting to the U.S. indictment of former Cuban leader Raul Castro. He's accused of several crimes, including murder. It's in connection with the downing of two civilian planes 30 years ago that killed four people. They were part of a Cuban exile group who were guiding migrants at sea. NPR's Ryan Lucas says Cuba rejects how that incident is being described.
12: Cuba's president, in a post on X, called this indictment a political move. He says there's no legal basis for it. And he accused the U.S. of trying to fabricate things to justify a military move against Cuba. He also accused the U.S. of lying about what happened in 1996. He said Cuba acted in legitimate self-defense after repeated violations of its airspace. And he also says the U.S. government at the time had been warned about those violations, but ignored them and allowed these flights to continue.
14: NPR's Ryan Lucas reporting. Meanwhile, the Pentagon says a U.S. aircraft carrier and its supporting ships have arrived in the Caribbean Sea. That news came the same day as the U.S. indictment was announced. President Trump and Israeli Prime Minister Benjamin Netanyahu held a tense call this week. The two leaders appear to be divided on what to do next about Iran. NPR's Daniel Estrin reports from Tel Aviv.
15: The Tuesday call between Trump and Netanyahu was tense, according to a person familiar with the matter not authorized to speak publicly. Netanyahu spoke against a diplomatic deal being pursued to end the Iran war, while Trump said he would continue to pursue an agreement preventing an Iranian nuclear weapon. The person who spoke to NPR said Israel wishes to take part in a renewed U.S. attack on Iran. Trump spoke to reporters about his phone call with Netanyahu.
16: He'll do whatever I want him to do, and he's a great guy. To me, he's a great guy.
15: Israel is on its highest level of alert, Israel's military chief said. Above the skies in Tel Aviv, U.S. Air Force refueling planes conduct regular sorties. Daniel Estrin, NPR News, Tel Aviv.
14: In the U.S., House Republicans and Democrats united to pass a bill yesterday. It bans large corporate investors from buying more homes. NPR's Stephen Bisaha reports the bill is also meant to address housing affordability.
17: The main idea in the bill to make housing more affordable is to throw a lot of ideas at the problem. The bill is packed with new block grants, updates to old ones, and deregulation. Most of these provisions are meant to encourage home building across the country. This is a modified version of a bill the Senate passed 2 months ago. Both versions ban corporate landlords with at least 350 houses from buying up any more. Investors can build new homes to rent out, but the House version of the bill strips out the Senate's requirement that those houses get sold off after 7 years. The bill now heads back to the Senate to consider for final passage. Stephen Bisaha, NPR News.
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0: It's 6:04 Central, 7:04 Eastern for WKU Public Radio. I'm Michael Collins. The new school year will start in August without Kentucky having a college entrance exam in place for high school students. The General Assembly this session passed a law requiring the Kentucky Board of Education to redo the bidding process for a testing vendor. The action came less than 2 years after the state switched from the ACT to the SAT. Jennifer Stafford is Associate Commissioner for KDE's Office of Assessment and Accountability. She says getting a new vendor takes 18 months, but KDE has requested an expedited process through the Finance and Administration Cabinet, which oversaw the last procurement process.
18: We understand the uncertainty that this brings, that districts want clarity as they plan for the upcoming school year. But we want to assure you that KDE is working diligently to complete this competitive bid.
0: When the state first switched to the SAT, ACT protested the change, alleging state law wasn't followed in awarding the contract to the College Board, which administers the SAT. State officials ultimately found that the protest lacked merit. Kentucky's high school juniors took the SAT for the first time this spring, but some educators and lawmakers favor the ACT because it tests knowledge in more subject areas and has a long history in the state. The KDE hopes to have a new testing vendor in place by October. The race for Lexington mayor is now down to two candidates following Tuesday's primary election. Shepard Snyder with member station WEKU has more.
19: Incumbent Linda Gorton and businesswoman Raquel Carter will face off in the nonpartisan race. The two received the largest share of the votes out of a seven-candidate field. Gorton, who received 46% of the vote, is seeking her third term. Carter, a first-time candidate, received 28% of the vote. Gorton says her top priority has been attracting jobs.
20: We've had really good, high numbers of people working here in Fayette County, and that is not by accident. We have to continue to work with our fairly new workforce center and the job work we're doing at the jail for inmates who are getting released.
19: Carter's top issue has been building affordable housing. Another prominent issue for both candidates has been the city's plan for winter weather, which came under criticism earlier this year. I'm Shepard Snyder in Lexington.
0: Kentucky State Police arrested a Murray police sergeant after his department received allegations he sexually abused a teenager he met on duty. In a release, KSB officials said the victim reported having multiple sexual encounters in Callaway and Trigg counties with 44-year-old Justin Swope while she was underage. The state agency says Swope met the victim in 2018 when she was just 15 years old. 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I'm your host, Michael Collins.
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13: It's Morning Edition from NPR News. I'm Leila Fadel in Washington, D.C.
12: And I'm Martinez in Los Angeles, California. Republicans in Congress are racing to approve billions of dollars for immigration enforcement.
13: President Trump is fuming about what may not be in that package, money for the White House ballroom. Several Republicans say they'll oppose it. That includes Senator Bill Cassidy of Louisiana, who just lost his primary after Trump supported someone else. In a moment, we'll speak with political analyst Chuck Todd about what that tells us about Trump's current relationship with congressional Republicans.
12: First, though, NPR's Sam Greenglass is here to tell us more. Sam, Leila just mentioned what may not be in that package. So what actually is in the funding package?
21: Yeah, Republicans want to fund ICE and Border Patrol for the rest of Trump's term. We're talking about approving $72 billion using a tool known as budget reconciliation. That maneuver allows Republicans to circumvent Democrats who oppose more money for these agencies without reforms to limit the tactics of their officers. That is in part because Republicans already gave ICE $75 billion last year with very few strings attached.
12: So what you just said, what does that have to do with the ballroom?
21: So after the White House correspondents' dinner, some Republicans began pushing to tack on $1 billion for the Secret Service and include in that roughly $220 million for the ballroom. But lawmakers can't just pass anything through reconciliation. And over the weekend, the nonpartisan Senate parliamentarian nixed that funding. Though even before that, it was not clear there would have been enough Republican votes to pass it.
12: All right, so how is the president reacting?
21: Well, he pressed Senate Majority Leader John Thune to fire the parliamentarian and kill the filibuster, a demand Trump has made in the past and Thune has resisted. Trump also wrote on social media, "Get smart and tough, Republicans, or you'll all be looking for a job much sooner than you thought."
12: Okay, clearly frustrated with his own party. Yeah. This week, he managed to stop Cassidy from getting reelected. He also endorsed a primary challenger for Senator John Cornyn in Texas. What could that mean for the dynamics in Congress?
21: Well, so far, Cassidy has come out against the ballroom money and provided the critical vote to advance an Iran War Powers resolution after previously opposing it. He joined three other Republicans, including Senator Lisa Murkowski of Alaska, one of the few Republican senators who has regularly broken with Trump.
22: This president is going to have to continue to deal and work with and partner with or battle with this group of lawmakers. Even though Bill Cassidy lost his primary, he is still a voting member of the Senate until January.
21: Murkowski said Trump may have forgotten that he needs Congress and said targeting incumbent Republicans like Cornyn could jeopardize seats in November. House Speaker Mike Johnson, though, said Trump knows what's at stake, but added this.
23: We need people here who are not trying to carve out their own lane and do something that's destructive or counterproductive, I think, to the agenda. That's the message.
12: So, Sam, I mean, that's not so subtle of a message there from the speaker.
21: Yeah, I mean, this spring, Trump has vanquished a lot of foes, not just Cassidy, also state senators in Indiana, a longtime House Republican, Thomas Massie. So while lawmakers like Cassidy could shake things up on their way out the door, others who want to survive may be less likely to step out of line, even amid warning signs for the party ahead of the midterms.
12: That's NPR congressional reporter Sam Greenglass. Sam, thank you very much.
21: You're welcome.
13: Let's talk more about the president's relationship with Congress with Chuck Todd. He's a political analyst and the host of the Chuck Toddcast. Chuck, good morning and welcome.
4: Well, good morning.
13: So, I mean, the president clearly feels emboldened here, talking about winning by endorsing these candidates who've ousted incumbents like Bill Cassidy of Louisiana, Thomas right. Massey of Kentucky. What message have those losses sent to Republicans in Congress right now?
4: Well, I'd also throw in the Indiana state senators.
13: That's right, the state senators.
4: He targeted a couple weeks back. I mean, it is clear, and every Republican knows that he has a grip on the Republican Party. Mm-hmm. And if you want to survive a primary, you need his endorsement. So in some ways, he is, you know, this is such an odd situation that he's put himself in. He's never been stronger in his ability to influence Republican primaries and what happens inside those elections.

0: It's 6:42 Central, 7:42 Eastern. On this Thursday morning, you're listening to Morning Edition here on WKU Public Radio. I'm your host, Michael Collins. Thanks for joining us. Coming up, Lexington's mayoral race was whittled down to two after Tuesday's primary elections. We'll have the details during our top of the hour local newscast following NPR's national headlines. Then after that, NPR's Layla Fadel speaks with Joseph Westphal, former U.S. ambassador to the Kingdom of Saudi Arabia, about the current state of limbo for countries in the Gulf Arab states. We'll have that during our next hour here on WKU Public Radio. Looking at our forecast, we've got rain expected throughout today. Highs in the mid-70s, lows tonight in the mid-60s. Rain tomorrow with highs in the mid-70s. Right now it's 66 degrees in Bowling Green and Somerset, 61 in Elizabethtown, and 60 in Owensboro. Stay with us.
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3: On the next Fresh Air, actor Rose Byrne. 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
5: It's Morning Edition from NPR News. I'm Layla Fadel.
6: And I'm A. Martinez. The number of migrant children arriving in the U.S. has fallen dramatically as part of the Trump administration's crackdown on border crossings. That's led to the closure of a historic Catholic-run program for unaccompanied minors in South Florida. Here's David Ovalle.
7: Graciela Anrich is at an interactive museum exhibit in Miami honoring Cuban Americans. On a large screen, she pulls up a familiar face.
8: That was my picture when I came from Cuba. That's my sister who came with me. She's also a Pedro Pan.
7: Operation Pedro Pan, or Peter Pan in English. It was a historic initiative that resettled more than 14,000 unaccompanied children fleeing Cuba in the 1960s. The federal government partnered with Catholic charities to care for the children in shelters and foster homes, sometimes for years before they were reunited with family.
8: Our parents put us on a plane, and a representative from Catholic charities took charge of us immediately. We were always protected.
7: Pedro Pan kicked off more than six decades of cooperation between the federal government and Catholic charities to care for unaccompanied migrant kids in Miami. Now, the Trump administration has ended its contract with the charity. The shelter, known as the Children's Village, officially closes June 30th. Dozens of staff members are losing their jobs, and the few remaining migrant kids have been moved to other facilities.
8: I was horrified when I heard that had happened.
7: In recent years, the program looked a lot different than in the 1960s. Instead of Cuba, many of the kids came from Central America, says Miami Archbishop Thomas Wenske.
9: We've had, unfortunately, cases of 12-year-old girls that were giving birth just as they came into the center, and that shows you the, you know, something about the trauma of their odyssey to come to the United States.
7: Children live there while they await resolution of their immigration claims or to be reunified with family living legally in the United States. It's a lockdown facility, but they get meals, schooling, and psychological services.
9: There's a pretty nice playground. It's a dormitory-type situation. You know, it's not luxurious by any standards.
7: The decision by the Office of Refugee Resettlement to close the program was made before President Trump began feuding with Pope Leo over the Iran war last month. But Wensky worries about a future influx of migrant children.
9: The question we raise is, you know, why would you shut down your best program, and why would you do it in an area that's so close to the border? South Florida is a border state when you consider the Caribbean all around us.
7: And that includes Cuba, where tensions with the U.S. raise fears of an exodus. Emily Hilliard is a spokeswoman for the U.S. Department of Health and Human Services. It oversees the Office of Refugee Resettlement. She says the decision is part of broader efforts to close unused shelters across the country.
10: The daily population of unaccompanied alien children in ORR care is significantly lower at 1,900 than the peak of 22,000 children during the Biden administration.
7: The closure has caused worry among some Cuban exiles who support Trump. They're also Catholic and proud of Pedro Pan's legacy. Their ranks include politicians and business leaders. As for Anrich, she's now 78, a retired teacher. She is part of a Pedro Pan group that funded field trips and supplies for shelter kids.
8: It's very sad because we felt so connected to these children.
7: She hopes if another crisis in Latin America brings unaccompanied minors to the U.S., the government will restart the Miami shelter because of its long, successful track record. For NPR News, I'm David Ovalle in Miami.

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2: No matter what your line of work, it's always good to have a backup plan. Just ask James Kokomo Arnold. You're on the sound beat.
3: While I was down in Georgia, I was done mighty well.
2: The 18th Amendment ushered in prohibition in the United States, outlawing the manufacture, transportation, and sale of alcohol from 1920 to 1933. During this time, James Arnold was a whiskey bootlegger who got the occasional itch to pick up his guitar and play around town. But in 1933, the amendment was amended, ending prohibition and putting Arnold out of work. He turned towards music full time. Here's Kokomo Arnold in 1937 with Red Beans and Rice.

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1: 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On this Thursday morning, you're listening to Morning Edition here on WKU Public Radio. I'm your host, Michael Collins. Thanks for joining us. Coming up, Kentucky is again reviewing which college entrance exam is right for students statewide. Well, that during our top-of-the-hour local newscast following national headlines from NPR. Then after that, Colorado's Democratic Party voted to formally censor Governor Jared Polis for commuting the sentence of Tina Peters, a former county clerk convicted over a plot to promote false 2020 election claims. That's during our next hour after local and national news here on WKU Public Radio. Looking at our forecast, we've got rain expected throughout today. Highs in the mid-70s, lows tonight in the mid-60s, rain tomorrow with highs in the mid-70s. Right now it's 71 degrees in Somerset, 66 in Bowling Green, 64 in Owensboro, and 59 in Elizabethtown. Stay with us.
2: I'm Peter O'Dowd. Across the West, fire agencies are using AI-equipped cameras to detect wildfires. But can artificial intelligence tell the difference between smoke and a cloud of dust?
3: In the early days, there were some funny occasions where we detected what we thought was smoke, but it was actually a snowblower.
2: Climate Solutions Week continues next time, here and now.
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5: Climate change makes heat waves more intense. So to confront this, some communities in the U.S. are planting dense mini-forests.
6: 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Like they tell each other that, I need more water, can you send me some? And they work together.
5: I'm Scott Detrow. We'll have that story as part of our Climate Solutions Week on All Things Considered from NPR News.
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0: It's Morning Edition from NPR News. I'm E. Martinez.
8: And I'm Leila Fadel. In the 80s and 90s, hacky sacks were a staple of college quads and outdoor festivals. Not that I would know because I'm so young. Recently, the beanbags have been discovered by a new generation. Dina Pritchup reports from Oregon, the modern hacky sack's birthplace.
9: The Footbag Lovers of Portland, a.k.a. FLOP, meet up at an elementary school every Saturday morning. There are a couple dozen people split into a few circles. This group has been meeting for about 20 years. There are international champions and Guinness World Record holders doing toe kicks and clipper stalls. And then there's 8th grader Killian Morton, who's a bit newer to the sport.
10: Yeah, probably 2 weeks, maybe a month.
9: It's hard to say exactly why so many kids started kicking hacky sacks a few weeks ago. Some speculate it was a trend from East Coast prep schools, or a hacky sack cameo in the movie Project Hail Mary, or just the natural result of kids looking for something to do when the schools banned cell phones.
10: It's just like out of nowhere, on one random Monday, everyone just had one and was kicking them in the hallways.
9: From Colorado to Kansas City, middle and high school teachers report groups of kids playing hacky sack before sports games and in the hallway between classes. Kids are also uploading TikToks and reels with their moves, which then spread to more schools, just like Killian's.
10: It's kind of crazy how quickly they picked it all up, because they're like doing tricks and stuff.
9: And kids are doing this everywhere. According to the latest Google Trends report, searches for hacky sack went up over 5,000% in the past month. TikTok reports a 7,000% increase in year-to-date searches over the last year. And they say this trend only just started at the end of last month.
11: we just can't get enough. And as soon as we get them in and post to Instagram, we're sold out.
9: Stephanie Sala owns the Five Little Monkeys toy stores in the San Francisco Bay Area and says they're selling a couple hundred sacks a day. Grayson Herdman, who runs the online shop World Footbag, says they're selling out everywhere.
12: A shipment that would usually have lasted us half a year has sold out in 2 weeks.
9: Herdman says footbags need to have the right weight and flexibility for a good hack, and they have to stand up to being kicked. So even the cheaper hacky sacks are usually handmade, either crocheted in Guatemala or hand-sewn in Pakistan or the U.S., which means it's not that easy to just ramp up production.
12: Usually we do like around a dozen daily sales on our website, and it was doing like a sale a minute before it crashed. The footbag has made the generational shift.
9: And at this Saturday meetup, you can see why. People are outside in the sunshine, pulling some amazing moves, encouraging each other, and just having fun. 14-year-old Brennan Rhyme has been kicking for well over a year. For a while, he was the only kid at circles like these, and is beyond psyched that it's finally caught on with other teenagers.
13: I've been trying to like pass out bags and stuff, and it just finally clicked for them, and they just all started like simultaneously doing it.
9: These newbies are still working their way up to fancier moves, but they're putting their own spin on it. Trisha George, who has been kicking for over 40 years, has been delighted to have her Instagram suddenly followed by the new generation. But she's equally excited to follow them.
14: I mean, the things they're doing with their bodies. They catch it, they lay down, they roll on top of each other, and they pick it up, and they throw it from the roof.
9: Because as long as you're having fun, and not using your hands, there isn't really a wrong way to hacky sack. As long as you can find one. For NPR News, I'm Dina Pritchett.
8: 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I'm Leila Fadel.
0: And I'm A. Martinez.
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15: Ever been called Four Eyes? It might be hereditary. This is Sandra Tsing Lo with the lowdown on science. Some of our oldest known relatives might have had four eyes. Xiangtung Lei from Yunnan University and team examined the best-preserved ancient fish fossils. These fish had two extra sensing organs on their heads. At first, researchers thought they helped the fish smell or sense light, but not see. They used scanning and chemical imaging techniques to verify this. The surprise? These extra organs likely had cells that were organized like pixels on a screen. Together, they could form images, just like the cells in our retinas. So, being called Four Eyes? That's ancient history.
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You're listening to Morning Edition here on WKU Public Radio. I'm your host, Michael Collins. Thanks for joining us. Coming up, Cave City leaders gave final approval to a one-year pause on all data center developments. That's in around 12 minutes during our local newscast following NPR's national headlines. Then after that, making the pilgrimage to Mecca is a once-in-a-lifetime experience and a sacred obligation for many Muslims. But the ongoing Iran war is making some American Muslims reconsider their plans. We'll have that later this hour after local and national news here on WKU Public Radio. Looking at our forecast, we've got rain expected throughout today. Highs in the mid-70s, lows tonight in the mid-60s, rain tomorrow with highs in the mid-70s. Right now it's 67 degrees in Somerset, 66 in Bowling Green, 62 in Owensboro, and 60 in Elizabethtown. Stay with us.

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3: Morning Edition continues. I'm Michael Collins. Congressman Thomas Massie is on his way out. The Republican-centric lost his primary challenge in northern Kentucky this week under the immense pressure exerted by President Donald Trump to oust him. Former Navy SEAL Ed Gowrine made his way to victory over Massie with a sizable margin. But Massie remains unapologetic about his splits with the president. Kentucky Public Radio's Joe Sonka and Sylvia Goodman followed the race closely. They break down the results of one of the most closely watched primaries in the country.
4: Hey, Sylvia.
5: Hey, Joe.
4: So it wasn't even close. Congressman Thomas Massie lost to Trump's handpicked candidate Ed Gowrine Tuesday night by nearly 10 percentage points. Sylvia, why did Trump target Massie in this race?
5: There are a few reasons, and Massie, for his part, regrets none of his choices. He's voted against the president's big policy packages. He's fought against his military operations, most recently in Iran. He's opposed unilateral executive-imposed tariffs. But perhaps the biggest one is the Epstein Files Transparency Act. That really got Trump's hackles up. And like I said, Massie is deeply unrepentant for pushing back against the president and doesn't sound like he's done yet. Here he is in his concession speech.
6: Today is the six-month anniversary of the Epstein Files Transparency Act. We've taken out two dozen CEOs, an ambassador, a prince, a prime minister, a minister of culture. And that was just 6 months. I got 7 months left in Congress.
5: Massie has also made no apologies for his opposition to President Trump's war in Iran.
6: No more wars! No more wars!
7: No more wars!
6: Guys, knock that off. You're going to make me feel good about losing.
5: The county-level results really show a pretty much across-the-board win for Gowrine, except for in a couple counties. I mean, you've actually been following Massey's political career kind of since the beginning.
4: Yeah, I covered and interviewed Massie all the way back in 2011 before he was in Congress, when he was the newly elected judge executive of Lewis County and speaking at Tea Party rallies. I remember him trying to sell me on the virtues of drinking raw milk, and he really took that full circle in his concession speech last night by toasting the crowd with a glass of raw milk alongside his wife.
6: And she said, OMG, I didn't realize the lactose lobby was so intolerant. So let's have a drink.
4: He really has been the leader of a pretty successful so-called liberty movement in northern Kentucky that kind of stemmed from the Tea Party and the campaigns of Ron Paul and Rand Paul, as Massie-aligned candidates stressing a radically small government have been successful there in local and state GOP primaries over the past decade. But the epicenter of that northern Kentucky movement has been Boone County, one of the largest in Massie's district, and it turns out he did really poorly there. He ended up losing Boone County by 10 percentage points, which shocked a lot of people, including me, and that was a clear sign that he wasn't going to win last night. He ended up winning only his home county and just narrowly in one neighboring county. Sylvia, let's talk a little bit more about Gowrine, who didn't do any debates with Massie or really any interviews with the media. What did he talk about on the campaign trail?
5: Yeah, he held out on doing those media interviews really until the last week there. I wouldn't go so far as to say he had a lot of issues, plural. He seemed to have a really singular thing that he talked about, and that was loyalty to the party, and perhaps most importantly, loyalty to Trump. He used the Kentucky state motto a lot on the campaign trail, "United we stand, divided we fall," to that point. Here is Gowrine during his victory speech.
8: Now my focus is on advancing the president's and the party's agenda to put America first and Kentucky always.
5: People from across the country were following this race. Massie and Gowrine really set it up as a referendum on how much loyalty Republican voters want their congressman to pledge to the executive branch. And to match all that attention, there's also a lot of money put into this race.
4: Yeah, there was at least $33 million spent on this race, which is an all-time record for any congressional primary race.
7: This is the face of a deserter. May 19th is our day to fire him.
4: $11 million of negative ads on TV were against Massey by PACs that were largely funded by pro-Israel PACs and billionaires.
7: On May 19th, President Trump wants you to vote for Captain Ed Gowrein,
4: which was often cited by Massey on the campaign trail. In a speech last night, he said he would have conceded earlier, but he couldn't find Gowrein in Tel Aviv. Sylvia, you talked to voters in Massey's district. Were they noticing this influx of spending? And what did they tell you about how they'd be voting?
5: Yeah, I talked with Republican voter Carrie Rella in Trimble County Tuesday morning, and she said she's sick of all the negative ads that she was getting all over the place.
9: Gosh, look at the money they could save on all that. You know, gosh, save it, take the money, spend on that, and help feed some people.
5: Rella voted for Gowrein. She says it was a tough decision, but that Massey had maybe been in Washington a little too long. Another Trimble County voter, Scott Crawford, told me he liked Massey, but worried he just can't be effective in Washington anymore.
10: I like Massey. I like the fact that he's a fiscally conservative, a big time like that. But I'm just afraid he's almost gotten himself to a point now where he's so much of a outsider or a rhino or what have you. Like a John McCain type.
5: Over in Oldham County, Kent Robinson told me, on the other hand, he voted for Massey because he's exactly who he says he is.
11: There's reasons that everybody hears from the ads and from President Trump about what he disagreed with. It's not accurate. He had an important role to play. He had a stand that he wanted to make.
5: But I guess that sentiment did not win out this time around. We've seen the Trump endorsement carry the day in a few other races too this cycle, right, Joe?
4: Yeah, this is the trend we're seeing everywhere, that Trump is targeting Republicans he views as disloyal and taking them out in primaries. He did it earlier this month by taking out Indiana lawmakers who disobeyed him on redistricting, and then Louisiana Senator Bill Cassidy, who voted to convict Trump in his 2021 impeachment trial. Massey's inability to overcome Trump in Kentucky isn't a great sign for Republican Senator John Cornyn of Texas, as Trump endorsed Lieutenant Governor Ken Paxton in the GOP primary runoff that will happen there next week. And it should be noted that Trump's endorsed candidate in Kentucky's GOP Senate primary, Andy Barr, won by a very wide margin over Daniel Cameron. In his victory speech last night, Barr attributed his win to standing by Trump.
12: The reason why the people of Kentucky gravitated towards me is because they know I'm with the president all the way, and I support him. And this is a state that wants us to make America great again. They voted for this agenda, this America First agenda, and this president by over 30 points.
5: Well, we now have a general election to look forward to here. Thanks again, Joe, for breaking it down with me.
4: Thanks, Sylvia.
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14: Prior to the war, we had, quote, the ideal world oil market, where transportation costs were minimized, all the refineries were getting the flavors they wanted, and then, boom, let's just change it all up.
15: That, of course, was before the U.S. and Israel's war with Iran. Now, months later, with Tehran still effectively blocking ships from transiting the Strait of Hormuz, Europe and Asia are facing fuel shortages. The United States is facing a fuel deficit, which means that very soon, prices could soar even higher because
14: there's one global oil market.
15: More analysts than ever are saying that an energy crisis is maybe only weeks away, and it could bring a global recession with it. And it could hit the U.S. right around the 4th of July. I'm Meghna Chakrabarty. Today on Point, the coming potentially historic worldwide oil shock. Stay with us.
16: Live from NPR News in Washington, I'm Korva Coleman. There are questions about the legality of the new $1.8 billion fund President Trump helped arrange this week. The money is supposed to go to people who claim they were unfairly targeted by the Justice Department. Two police officers who helped defend the U.S. Capitol against January 6th rioters have sued. They want to stop anyone convicted in the attack from getting money from this. Rupa Bhattacharya helped oversee victim compensation funds, including the September 11th victim fund. She says the management of this fund is very cloudy.
17: It's really quite extraordinary that taxpayer money in this amount would be set aside for a fund where there have been no criteria and no guidelines established, not by the department, certainly, which is setting up the fund, but also not by Congress.
16: She spoke to NPR's Morning Edition. Walmart's price cuts are extending to the stock market today. NPR's Scott Horsley reports the Dow Jones Industrials fell about 10 points in early trading.
18: Walmart reported strong sales in its most recent quarter as cost-conscious shoppers flocked to the retail giant hunting for bargains. But Walmart offered a more cautious forecast for the current quarter than analysts had expected. House lawmakers passed a bill this week designed to encourage more home building, and the industry could use some encouragement. Builders broke ground on 9% fewer single-family homes last month than the previous month. Permits for future construction of single-family homes were also down in April. Strong demand for artificial intelligence continues to boost the fortunes of chipmaker NVIDIA. The company's quarterly profits topped $58 billion, more than triple what it earned during the same period a year ago. Scott Horsley, NPR News, Washington.
16: World Central Kitchen, the largest provider of hot meals in Gaza, is slashing its distribution by half. The organization says the war in Iran has driven up food and fuel costs, and that makes its current pace impossible to sustain. NPR's Anas Baba reports from Gaza City.
19: World Central Kitchen cut its hot meals down from 1 million a day to 500,000. It's a drastic reduction for Gaza's population that relies entirely on aid for survival due to a devastating war. Displaced families are protesting the cuts, banging empty pots and pans to signal their fears of a return to starvation. Amna Urmana, a mother of eight at the rally, says she doesn't know how she will feed them now, with no money to buy food on her own. It's unclear if other aid groups can fill the gap. The UN says its agencies also face funding shortfalls and higher costs, even as it says a fifth of people in Gaza are eating just one meal a day. Anas Baba, NPR News, Gaza City.
16: On Wall Street, the Dow Jones Industrial Average has turned positive. It's now up 22 points. 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
3: For Kentucky Public Radio, I'm Michael Collins. The race for Lexington mayor is now down to two candidates following this week's primary election. Shepard Snyder with member station WEKU has more.
20: Incumbent Linda Gorton and businesswoman Raquel Carter will face off in the nonpartisan race. The two received the largest share of the votes out of a seven-candidate field. Gorton, who received 46% of the vote, is seeking her third term. Carter, a first-time candidate, received 28% of the vote. Gorton says her top priority has been attracting jobs.
21: We've had really good, high numbers of people working here in Fayette County, and that is not by accident. We have to continue to work with our fairly new workforce center and the job work we're doing at the jail for inmates who are getting released.
20: Carter's top issue has been building affordable housing. Another prominent issue for both candidates has been the city's plan for winter weather, which came under criticism earlier this year. I'm Shepard Snyder in Lexington.
3: Kentucky's high school students are in limbo as the state is currently without a college entrance exam. On the final day of this year's legislative session, the General Assembly passed a law requiring the Kentucky Department of Education to redo the bidding process for a testing vendor. The state just switched from the ACT to the SAT for all high school juniors in 2024. The change creates uncertainty on which tests students will take in the upcoming school year. Education Commissioner Robbie Fletcher addressed the superintendent's advisory council earlier this month.
0: It'll be interesting to see what bids will look like after it comes out of the procurement, but we've been asked to go back through the same process that we've already gone through less than 2 years ago.
3: Students took the SAT for the first time this spring and have since received their scores. Some educators and lawmakers prefer the ACT, citing its long history in the state and a dedicated science component, which is excluded from the SAT. That's the statewide news at this hour. I'm Michael Collins in Bowling Green. This is Kentucky Public Radio.
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22: This is On Point. I'm Meghna Chakrabarty. Fatih Birol is head of the International Energy Agency. And just a month ago, he made a dire prediction.
23: We are facing the biggest energy security threat in the history.
22: And he said it again just 3 days ago. Birol says that the U.S. and Israel's war with Iran has greatly depleted commercial oil inventories around the world. There are still reserves at the moment, but Birol says they will only last, quote, several weeks. We should be aware of the fact that it is declining rapidly, end quote. Well, he isn't the only one. Earlier this month, Chevron's CEO, Mike Wirth, said the world is starting to see some of the consequences of those dwindling oil reserves.
24: We're starting to see risks of supply outages in some of these economies. In Europe, you're seeing flights canceled and schedules reoptimized because jet fuel is getting very, very tight in Europe. We've seen a number of economies in Asia that have instituted policies to reduce demand because they're concerned about running out of supply.
22: Supply outages, you heard him say that, meaning regular fuel supplies just aren't there. Well, commodities expert Jeff Curry is currently with Abax Markets, and he's also former global head of commodities research at Goldman Sachs, and he laid out some clear definitions on Bloomberg News.
25: A deficit versus a shortage. We have a deficit today, meaning that demand is above supply and we're drawing inventories. It's not a shortage yet. So to answer your question, you have the shortages in places like, Asia, and it's not that bad yet because you're not completely at tank bottoms. But in places like Europe and the United States, you're in a deficit and you don't hit the shortages until you hit tank bottoms.
22: And then there's Jason Bordoff, director of the Center on Global Energy Policy at Columbia University. And he says that the effects of the depletions are coming to the U.S.
26: If you keep the Strait of Hormuz closed, I don't know if it's 2 weeks, 3 weeks, or 6 weeks, but we are headed to much higher oil prices because eventually, if you have 15 million barrels a day of supply off the market, prices have to rise high enough to destroy 15 million barrels a day of global demand.
22: So a worldwide energy supply deficit could lead to recession. Adam Posen, president of the Peterson Institute for International Economics, recently spoke with The Atlantic's David Frum, and Posen told Frum that even higher inflation is coming, and it's coming to the U.S.
27: We're very close to another bout of global inflation. I think actually in some ways that's a place where the U.S. is going to be worse off than a lot of the other high-income economies because we didn't quell inflation enough over the last few years since COVID. But I also think that the recession is very imminent in what's called the Global South and in certain parts of the middle-income economies.
22: Well, swinging back to the U.S., commodities expert Jeff Curry added,
25: it's going to be, you know, sometime in the month of May that you're going to end up with Europe hitting tank bottoms. And in the U.S., it's somewhere in that July 4th time period. If not sooner, by the way, the inventories number coming out of the U.S., the ones we got last night, the ones last week, I've never seen anything like that before. The analogy, I think, is like in that movie Jaws when the mayor declares the beaches are open and you can see the fins swimming around there. And the fin are these inventory numbers.
22: So today, we're going to get a deeper understanding of why so many energy experts and analysts have been saying almost in unison that an historic global energy shock may be just a few weeks away. And what follows could be that inflation spike and, for some nations, recession. So let's start in Europe. Jan Rosenau is leader of the energy program and professor of energy and climate policy at the Energy Change Institute at the University of Oxford in England, where he joins us. Professor Rosenau, welcome to On Point.
5: Hello. Thanks for having me.
22: First, give us the picture there from Europe. I mean, you heard some American analysts saying that, Europe is either already feeling or on the brink of experiencing supply outages.
5: Well, there are no outages yet, but it's definitely very tight. And there's certainly talk about potential shortages of jet fuels in the summer, for example. Europe is in a very different situation to the US. We import about 88% of the natural gas that we use in Europe, in the EU, and we also import about 95% of the oil. And after the invasion of Ukraine by Russia, increasingly that gas demand is being satisfied by importing liquefied natural gas, LNG, and some of that also, of course, goes to the Strait of Hormuz. So Europe is deeply exposed, and that's why we're really feeling the shock waves of this crisis ripple through the European economy.
22: And so give me some concrete examples of how the people in Europe are feeling those shock waves now.
5: Well, let's look at heating oil, which is one of the fuels people use to keep warm. And in March, we've seen heating oil prices triple, overnight almost. That is one example. Or when you look at the cost of electricity in markets that depend heavily on gas-fired power stations, we've seen gas prices rise by 70-80%, at some point almost double what they used to be, and that filters right through into higher electricity prices. A lot of this will only be felt by consumers, though, in the coming months, as these price effects work their way through the supply chain, and that will take some time. But yeah, inflation is definitely going to rise, and it's going to hit everybody, whether we like it or not.
22: Professor Rosenau, let me just reiterate some of the numbers you said, because they are quite eye-opening, and I want to be sure I heard you correctly. So in some places in Europe, the price of heating oil has basically tripled, yes?
5: That is correct.
22: Okay. And then you talked about gas, specifically for industries that you have to use a lot of energy. Gas prices increasing 70-80%, almost doubled. Okay. So that is for, kind of almost in the production tier of the European economy. And so then, I mean, it seems like the only natural outcome is a cascading of higher prices through, the rest of Europe's both industrial and consumer economies.
5: That's absolutely right. And it's not just energy. I mean, the other important aspect to this is that also things like fertilizer are, of course, based on fossil fuels, and that filters through the cost of food production. There's other derivatives, helium, for example, that plays a very important role in certain sectors. All of those will be more expensive. So it's not just energy, but it's all the derivatives from the petrochemical industry that we're using all across the economy. And that's why this has such fundamental impacts on the cost of living in Europe right now.
22: The fundamental cost of living in Europe. Okay. Obviously in the media, especially here in the United States,

0: This is Think History. I'm Bill Goodman. For a while, it looked like Kentucky might abolish slavery during its 1849 Constitutional Convention. The champion debater for such a move was Silas Woodson, Democrat from Barberville. Born in Knox County in 1819, Woodson had cut his teeth in the craft a decade before in what was called the Barberville Debating Society. Upon becoming an attorney in the 1840s, he partnered with fellow society member Samuel Freeman Miller, a former physician in the Knox County seat, and served two terms in the Kentucky General Assembly. Disgusted when the convention reaffirmed slavery, Woodson moved to Missouri. The successful trial lawyer captured the 1872 Democratic nomination for governor and went on to defeat his Republican opponent by 34,000 votes. During his two-year term, Governor Woodson advocated public education, cut taxes, and unsuccessfully sought the reimbursement for Civil War debts. He later became a judge. Silas Woodson died in St. Joseph, Missouri in 1896 at age 77 and is buried there. Woodson County, Missouri is named for him.
1: Think History is a production of Kentucky Humanities, where we've been telling Kentucky's story for 54 years. Learn more at kyhumanities.org.
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5: It's Here and Now. You know what glaciers look like, those massive, gorgeous accumulations of ice and snow in the world's coldest regions. But do you know what a glacier sounds like? Well, today's your lucky day. Let's have a listen. That's the infrasound of a glacier, which is usually outside of the range of human hearing. Common sounds we hear every day have wavelengths that are just a few inches or a few feet long. Infrasound waves, in contrast, are often hundreds of feet long, which makes them imperceptible to the human ear. But new techniques can speed up or slow down recordings of the natural world around us so that we can experience what had been previously inaudible. Sound artist Brian House is among those bringing the world of infrasound to our humble human ears. He's an artist and professor at Amherst College, and he's made an album of sounds that he's collected. Brian, welcome to Here and Now.
6: Thank you very much for having me.
5: So you captured that sound of a glacier while you were in Svalbard, Norway. As I understand it, each of those loud cracking noises we heard lasts 1 second in the sped-up recording, but in real life, each one took a full minute to play out. And when I heard this, it reminded me of watching sped-up time-lapse photography of, like, a flower blooming, something that we couldn't otherwise see happening with the naked eye. Is that analogy correct? And explain to me why we can't hear these long sound waves, these slow sounds, otherwise.
6: That's a great analogy, actually. You know, if you think of sound as wavelengths through the air, we're just tuned in to a small fraction of what's possible from a physics perspective. Infrasound is just everything that's below the 20 hertz nominal limit. These are enormous fluctuations in the air. And it turns out we're just bathed in that sound constantly. We just can't perceive it. So what I do is record it with these specialized microphones that I call macrophones. And I speed it up, and that raises the pitch so that we can listen to it.
5: You refer to these macrophones you use. Does that mean microphones that are really gigantic, or does it mean microphones that can record really sensitively? And did you build these yourself?
6: Yeah, I built them myself. They're 30 feet across, so they are physically big themselves. A microphone is something that takes a small sound and makes it bigger so that we can perceive it. So a macrophone is something that takes a big sound, an infrasound,

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1: On the next Fresh Air, actor Rose Byrne. She's nominated for a Tony for her leading role in the revival of Noel Coward's Fallen Angels. She was nominated for an Oscar for her role in the film If I Had Legs, I'd Kick You. She co-starred in the films Bridesmaids, Spy, and Neighbors, and in the TV shows Platonic and Damages. 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

And I'm Lisa Autry. I'll be back in about 2 minutes with our next local newscast right after NPR News. Kentucky high school students are in limbo as the state is currently without a college entrance exam. We'll explain why right after NPR News. It's now 3:30 Central, 4:30 Eastern.

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Good afternoon. Happy Thursday. Thanks for spending part of your day with us for All Things Considered. I'm Lisa Autry, 18 minutes now past the hour. And still to come in our next local newscast, the new school year will start in August without Kentucky having a college entrance exam in place for high school students. We'll explain why in about 10 minutes at the bottom of the hour. And still to come in All Things Considered, aid groups working to contain the Ebola outbreak in the Democratic Republic of Congo say they're facing various challenges, including supply chain shortages, funding cuts, and access issues. We'll bring you that story later this hour in about 30 minutes.

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1: Stephen Colbert hosts The Late Show one last time. 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That's tomorrow on Morning Edition from NPR News.
2: 4 to 9 Central, 5 to 10 Eastern with our local host, Michael Collins. And I'm Lisa Autry. Stay with us. I'll be back in about 2 minutes with our next local news update. 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
3: Minutes now past the hour on this Thursday. Thanks so much for tuning in to All Things Considered. I'm Lisa Autry, and coming up next in the program, after accidentally dispensing the wrong drug to a patient, former Tennessee nurse Redonda Vault was convicted of negligent homicide in 2022. She's now found redemption on the speaking circuit. That story straight ahead. And a little bit later at the top of the hour, I'll be back with our next local newscast. Kentucky has recorded its first coal mining fatality in 3 years. Stay with us. Much more of All Things Considered and the news straight ahead.

0: more when accounting for the U.S. aircraft lost in the fighting.
1: The Congressional Research Service came out with a report recently, and it said that 42 fixed-wing and rotary-wing aircraft were lost so far in Operation Epic Fury, the attack on Iran. Among those are four F-15E Strike Eagle aircraft and seven KC-135 refueling aircraft, and also 24 Reaper drones.
0: NPR's Tom Bowman, the conflict has drastically spiked energy prices around the world. Researchers at Brown University estimate that higher fuel prices have cost U.S. consumers $40 billion in extra spending on gas and diesel fuel alone. As of today, the U.S. is only accepting passengers coming through Ebola-stricken countries at a single airport. NPR's Ping Wong has the story.
2: U.S. travelers coming from the Democratic Republic of Congo, Uganda, or South Sudan must arrive in the U.S. at Washington Dulles International Airport in Virginia. Dr. Kutika Kupali with UT Southwestern Medical Center says it's to screen passengers for Ebola-related symptoms and exposures.
3: You can catch people who may be symptomatic, but I'm not sure that funneling them all through one airport will actually make things easier and more efficient.
2: The new policy from the Department of Homeland Security applies to U.S. citizens, nationals, and permanent residents who have been in the affected countries in the past 3 weeks. Travelers without U.S. passports who have passed through those countries are not allowed into the U.S. per a Title 42 order issued Monday by the CDC.
0: That's Ping Wong. 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
4: And for WKU Public Radio, I'm Lisa Autry. Governor Andy Beshear is weighing in on Kentucky's primary election shocker noted around the country. Newcomer Ed Gowrine dethroned seven-term Republican Congressman Thomas Massie in the most expensive U.S. House race in history. The president recruited Gowrine to challenge Massie while ramping up attacks against the GOP incumbent. In a statement on social media, Governor Beshear acknowledged he and Massie don't agree on much, but added, quote, billionaires and special interest groups spent $35 million in Kentucky to unseat one conservative congressman, all because he stood up to Trump. It's everything that's wrong with our politics today, end quote. Beshear's comments come as the term-limited Democratic governor considers a 2028 presidential bid. Well, as we just mentioned, President Trump scored a key win in Kentucky's primary election Tuesday, underscoring his influence inside the GOP, even as his national approval ratings remain low. As Mariana Bacayao of member station WPLN reports, Trump's approval rating has fallen in Tennessee, according to a new Vanderbilt University poll out this week.
5: Tennesseans' approval of President Trump has slid nearly 7 percentage points since November, down to just below half. Rising prices at the gas pump and grocery store could be a factor. The Vanderbilt poll finds that nearly half of the state is worried about affording food, rent, and gas. Those worries persist across party lines and income levels. State leaders have higher approval. 56% of Tennesseans approve of Governor Bill Lee. Republican gubernatorial candidates are trailing Lee, with U.S. Senator Marsha Blackburn and Congressman John Rose both 5 percentage points behind the current governor, who is term limited. The poll also finds bipartisan concern for AI being used in healthcare and for an increased focus on domestic issues over international conflicts. Mariana Bacayao, WPLN News.
4: Kentucky's high school students are in limbo as the state is currently without a college entrance exam. On the final day of this year's legislative session, the General Assembly passed a law requiring the Kentucky Department of Education to redo the bidding process for a testing vendor. The state just switched from the ACT to SAT for all high school juniors in 2024. The change creates uncertainty on which tests students will take in the upcoming school year. I'm Lisa Autry for WKU Public Radio.
6: 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And from DuckDuckGo, who believes AI should be optional and private. That's why they created Duck.ai, where users can chat privately with AI, no tracking. Learn more at duck.ai. This is NPR.
7: It's All Things Considered from NPR News. I'm Scott Detrow.
8: And I'm Juana Summers. Remember how the Trump administration has been trying to shut down the U.S. Department of Education? Well, we've got a surprising update to that story. NPR has learned the department is now trying to hire hundreds of new workers,

0: Stardate May 21st. A space telescope is scheduled for a rescue. If the plan works, a small spacecraft will boost it to a higher orbit. That would allow the telescope to keep watching the skies for years. Neil Gehrl's Swift Observatory was launched in late 2004. It watches the universe at a wide range of wavelengths, from visible light to gamma rays, the most powerful form of energy. Its original mission was to study gamma ray bursts, the explosive deaths of massive stars. They're among the most violent events in the universe, and among the swiftest. So the telescope has to pivot swiftly when a new burst occurs, hence its name. Swift's original altitude was 375 miles, but the Sun has been especially active in recent years. It's heated Earth's atmosphere, causing it to expand. That's dragged the telescope to less than 250 miles. There's a good chance it could fall from orbit by the end of the year. The rescue mission is scheduled for launch within a few weeks. Swift wasn't designed to be serviced in orbit, so it'll take some delicate maneuvering to not harm its delicate equipment. The rescue ship will spend a couple of weeks flying around the observatory, giving controllers time to plot the capture. Once latched on, the craft will boost the telescope back to its original altitude, allowing it to keep watching some of the most powerful events in the universe. Today's program was made possible by Mercer Caverns in Calaveras County in California's historic gold country. More information at mercercaverns.net. For the University of Texas McDonald Observatory, I'm Billy Henry.
1: 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I'm Juana Summers.
2: And I'm Scott Detrow. The movies that stick with you for life are often the ones you see for the first time as a kid. For the actor and filmmaker Jon Favreau, that was a long time ago in a galaxy far, far away.
3: It's Star Wars. It's 1977 Star Wars because that hit me just at the right time.
2: He was 10 years old when the original Star Wars came out.
3: And although I could probably have an academic discussion with you about story structure and execution, effects, acting, writing, that pales in comparison to what the my experience with it is.
2: Favreau would go on to have a long and ongoing career in film, making everything from Elf to Iron Man, and then he got a chance to work on Star Wars on the small screen. The show he created for Disney Plus, The Mandalorian, was a Western reimagined in the Star Wars universe. Its two main characters were a masked bounty hunter, played by Pedro Pascal, and a charming young alien named Grogu, who audiences immediately dubbed Baby Yoda. After three seasons, just in time for Memorial Day, we now have a movie, The Mandalorian and Grogu.
4: Gangsters, war criminals. We'll take out every bad guy in your deck of cards.
2: I asked Jon Favreau if directing a feature-length film felt different than producing the TV show.
3: It actually does. I was very happy doing The Mandalorian. Nobody really expected anything from it. And then people began to enjoy it, and word started to spread, and it did quite well. Then the opportunity came to explore these characters for the big screen. And it's hard to separate that experience of feeling the energy in the room from seeing what's on the screen. And I realized that, you know, a lot of what affected me when I was a little guy and watching this was that combo. So it was a revelation to me that Han Solo returned. It was a revelation to me that they actually got to blow up the Death Star. And then to hear everybody cheering around me. And I think it was that combo that really drove my fixation on that film, and then that film became a doorway, thanks to George Lucas's sophisticated influences, to other cinematic traditions, other storytelling traditions, whether it was the films of Kurosawa, Leone, John Ford.
2: To that first season of The Mandalorian, like you said, no expectations, no pressure. To me, it kind of feels not dissimilar to Iron Man, like this feeling of like, what the hell is this? Oh, my God, it's amazing, you know?
3: Yes.
2: And that's a great place to be making something. But how did that pressure change? How did the weight of Star Wars change when you realized, oh, this is a hit, everybody's obsessed with Grogu, I'm going to make more and it's going to be a high-profile thing?
3: I think I was very much benefited by the fact that it was a team effort. I had Dave Filoni with me as a partner from the beginning.

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4: From WHYY in Philadelphia, I'm Terry Gross with Fresh Air. Today, Rose Byrne. She starred in Bridesmaids, Neighbors, Platonic, Damages, and If I Had Legs, I'd Kick You, about a woman who's spiraling, trying to care for her sick daughter while her own life is unraveling.
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4: Byrne's raw performance won a Golden Globe and an Oscar nomination this year. 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Later, TV critic David Bianculli on the end of The Late Show with Stephen Colbert. The final episode airs tonight. First News.
6: Live from NPR News in Washington, I'm Ryland Barton. The U.S. House has canceled a vote tonight on legislation to compel President Trump to withdraw from the war with Iran. Democrats had hoped the vote would be a turning point after the Senate approved the measure earlier this week. The White House argues congressional approval isn't required because of the ceasefire with Iran. The White House is rolling back environmental regulations on refrigerants. The move's intended to ease grocery prices, but it also relaxes a rule meant to limit greenhouse gases that contribute to climate change, as NPR's Danielle Kurtzleben reports.
7: The rule change will give businesses more time to comply with a 2023 rule that aimed to reduce the use of hydrofluorocarbons, which are powerful greenhouse gases. Flanked by grocery store executives and owners, the president claimed that compliance was expensive.
8: These people had to live with it. Not only refrigerants, but a lot more. And it was making the equipment unaffordable. And the actual benefit was nothing. It just made it worse.
7: In response to a question about whether businesses will pass the savings on to consumers, Kroger CEO Greg Foran said his company is, quote, right in the middle of doing that at the moment. However, he did not elaborate. Danielle Kurtzleben, NPR News, The White House.
6: The former leader of a Minnesota